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7: 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I'm your host, 3 Year Savior. I'm going to be here till midnight, which is not far off. Right now, outside 71 degrees and partly cloudy. By 10 p.m., it'll be 66 degrees and mostly cloudy, and it'll stay that way through 2 a.m. By midnight, it'll have dropped down to 62 degrees. Coming up is My Pal Juice from Siloam. 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Right now, this is The Mission from The Newsboys.

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3: 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I'm your host, 30 Savior. You're going to be here till midnight, which is not far off. Coming up is Blessed Be Your Name, live from Newsboys. Michael Sweet with My Love, My Life, My Flame. Apologetics with Jesus, Sermon on the Mount. Element 101 with Angel Blue Eyes. Right now, this is your weather forecast. Currently outside, it's 68 degrees and partly cloudy. By 11 p.m., it'll be 64 degrees and cloudy, and then it'll last through 3 a.m. But by 1 a.m., it'll be 61 degrees. Right now, this is Apologetics with Wake Up, Talitha Kumi.

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He gives strength to the weary and increases power to the weak. 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

0: checks in, winds, and delivers. Estrada lines one into left field. Shaylin Braxton comes in to score. Abigail Estrada has her legendary moment and gets the walk-off win. Marshall survives and advances.
1: Gore, once again, fires it for three-point land, and there it is, point number 1,000 in her Thundering Herd career, the 21st player in program history to do so.
2: Spins back around, gets right to the ball, sends a cross in, and it's into the back of the net! The Thundering Herd's Addie Dakwar on senior day gets around the defender after he missed the ball the first time, flips it back in, goes upper 90 on the far side of the post.
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5: 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I'm your host, 30 Savior. We're going to be here till midnight. Right now outside, it's 67 degrees and mostly cloudy. By 11 p.m., it will be 64 degrees and cloudy. And it will stay cloudy all the way through 3 a.m. But by 1 a.m., it will be 61 degrees. All right, coming up is The Swirling Eddies with Arthur Ferry's Yodeling Party, followed by Because of Jesus from White Cross. First up, this is Parable Guy from Apologetics.

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0: 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No worries. We're here to reel you back in. On our program, What's Going On, we get down to just that. 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
8: 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It's now time for your weather forecast. Currently outside, it's 66 degrees and mostly cloudy. That's how it's going to be through 4 a.m. Mostly cloudy. By midnight, it will have dropped to 63 degrees. Then by 2 a.m., it will have dropped to 60 degrees. Coming up is No Way In from X Center. Quite cross with Seeing Is Believing. Take Us Away from Recon. The Good Life from Guardian. Avalanche from Fighter. 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
3: 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I'm your host, Radio Savior. You're going to be here till midnight, which is not far off. Right now, outside, it's 66 degrees and mostly cloudy. It's going to stay cloudy all the way through 4 a.m. By 1 a.m., it'll drop to 61 degrees. And by 3 a.m., it'll have dropped to 58 degrees. Coming up is Shout from Shout. Sold You for a Lie from Zion. Walking Evil from X Center. Over the Top from White Cross. Saints Battalion from Guardian. Right now, this is Eat the Flesh live from Blood Goods.

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6: Hello, cemeterians. 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
9: 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Here's your weather forecast. Currently outside 65 degrees and mostly cloudy. It's going to be mostly cloudy all the way through 5 a.m. By 1 a.m. it'll be 61 degrees, and then by 3 a.m. it'll be 58 degrees. Coming up is Dreamer with Heartache. The Friend from Messiah Prophet, David Zaffiro with He's Lying to You, Blood Good with Vagrant People. Right now, this is Eternal Right with Requiem on WML.

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2: 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I'm your host, 30 years, so you're going to be here till midnight, which is not far off. This is your weather forecast. Right now, it's 64 degrees outside and mostly cloudy. It's going to be mostly cloudy through 5 a.m. By 1 a.m., it will have dropped down to 62 degrees, and by 3 a.m., it will have dropped down to 58 degrees. I want to wish you all a great weekend with the Lord Jesus Christ. Please keep my family and myself in prayer because we do need that. Thank you so much. And don't forget to read your Bible rightly divided as it states in 2 Timothy 2:15. Study to show thyself approved unto God as a workman that needeth not be ashamed, rightly dividing the word of truth. I love you one and all. Thank you. I'll be praying for you this week. I hope you do the same for me. Miracle, one foot in the gutter, one fist in the goal. Coming up is Deadlock live from Baron Cross. Blood Good with Alone in Suicide live from Alive. And then Armageddon with Mercenaries of Injustice. Love My Woman from Majora's Dixon. Holy Soldier with Tear Down the Walls. But right now this is Angelica with Gotta Get Ready on WMUL.

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0: Okay, you ready? 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
0: You ready?
1: Yeah.
0: Larry.
1: Yeah?
0: Come on.
1: Okay. The chord.
0: Mike Van Halen.
1: Hey. 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

0: feeling out of the loop? No worries. We're here to reel you back in. On our program, What's Going On, we get down to just that. 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

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I've got to.

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1: There's a guy here with a gun.
0: Ma'am? Ma'am?
1: Kids, get under the table. 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

0: G'day mates, my name is Dango Mick, and I've come all the way from Australia in search of a creature that's spelled W-M-U-A. I guess it's a woman. It's known only to exist on the Marshall campus, and its bite has been known to induce a dependency on a wide variety of music that only it can supply.
1: Crikey!
0: There it is now, and it's attacking another radio station. Oh, but don't worry, kiddies. It'll be all right. It's only nature.
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1: Vestmeyer. No. Bazookas to the back of the net! And he ties the game for the Herd. Call him Bazooka, because that was a rocket by Bazookas.
2: She's going to lift this one high and deep, way back into left field. That was by the light pole. Look up and say goodbye. Allie Harrell with her 10th career home run. She has now tied the Marshall freshman record for most home runs to start a career.
3: Under 25 now, over to Williams from three, and he knocks it down! Jansen Williams puts the Herd on top, 70-69, 19 seconds left in the contest.

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1: It's time for Al Kindle's Album Sides on 88.1 WMUL-FM. Join your host, Al Kindle, as he puts together collections of songs that sound great together and are connected in some way. Songs that would make up a terrific side of a vinyl record if anybody'd been cool enough to put it together and release it as such. Just like those great KTEL albums of the 70s and 80s, this is

Hey everybody, and welcome to Album Sides. Today we here at Album Sides are wishing the late great Keith Olsen a happy birthday. Born on May 12, 1945 in Sioux Falls, South Dakota, Olsen gave us some of the greatest music ever produced in his nearly 75 years of life, from Fleetwood Mac to Ozzy Osbourne to the Grateful Dead to Rick Springfield. He produced them all. But before that, he was playing bass in a rock band from Minneapolis, Minnesota called the Music Machine. So before we check out his production work, let's groove onto his killer fuzz bass on the garage rock classic, Talk Talk.

That was Talk Talk by The Music Machine featuring a 21-year-old Keith Olsen on bass. Following the band's relocation to Los Angeles and its subsequent breakup, Olsen spent some time engineering and learning the production ropes under the tutelage of a guy who produced hits like Cherish by The Association. With the experience he'd gained over the years, Olsen got a job as chief engineer at the now legendary Sound City Studios in Van Nuys. Now, we're going to try to get a little more in-depth on that studio next week, but it was opened in 1969, and it was where the band Spirit recorded The 12 Dreams of Dr. Sardonicus, and their producer liked the sound so much he brought in Neil Young to record some vocals and piano for his Top 10 After the Gold Rush album. But the studio was still having trouble attracting business. So according to Dave Grohl's documentary on Sound City, the studio owner, a man named Tom Skeeter, who had been with a West Virginia holding company that was buying little businesses when he took on Sound City. So there is a West Virginia connection with the studio. That's kind of cool. Skeeter, as a businessman, thought they needed state-of-the-art equipment to attract more musical artists. So chief engineer Keith Olsen custom ordered a console from Rupert Neve, one of only four to ever exist. It would ultimately record huge hit albums by Fleetwood Mac, Rick Springfield, Pat Benatar, not to mention Nirvana's Nevermind. The machine now belongs to Dave Grohl and resides in his Studio 606. But back in 1973, enter Lindsey Buckingham and his musical and romantic partner Stevie Nicks. Olsen saw promise in their songs and their talent and agreed to record their debut album while also allowing them to work for him in exchange for room and board at his place. Now, as chance would have it, they recorded the first song ever on that now legendary Neve console. This is Crying in the Night.

That was Crying in the Night by Buckingham Nicks off their self-titled debut album. It included some additional guitar work from Waddy Wachtel, who will himself be the subject of a future album side or two. Waddy was actually doing a lot of work with producer Keith Olsen there at the Young Sound City Studios in the early 70s. But another chance meeting came in 1974 when Mick Fleetwood was shopping around for a studio where he could record the next Fleetwood Mac album. The band had recently relocated from London to Los Angeles, and Fleetwood was living in Laurel Canyon. He ran into a friend who asked what he was up to. Mick said he'd been looking for a new studio, and the friend told him to check out Sound City. Fleetwood visited the studio, and Olsen played him a track off the Buckingham Nicks album, which featured some stellar guitar work from Buckingham, by the way. It was a song called Frozen Love, I believe. Mick liked the sound, and I believe he went ahead and booked time at the studio starting that January, upcoming January. But in the meantime, Fleetwood Mac guitarist Bob Welch announced that he was quitting, and the band had to scramble for a guitarist at the last minute. Fleetwood called up Olsen and asked who the guitarist was on that record. Keith, of course, had to regretfully inform him that he was not getting Lindsey without Stevie, and after some reluctance and concessions, the band hired the couple. During the recording process, Olsen has said that bass player John McVie confided in him, "We're a blues band. This is really far away from the blues." To which Olsen responded, "Yeah, but it's a lot closer to the bank." The resulting self-titled album was their first number one album, having sold over 7 million copies in the United States alone and spawning their first three hits in the United States, the number 20 Over My Head, and Rhiannon and Say You Love Me, both of which peaked at number 11.

Okay, up next we have two songs that were recorded at Sound City, but not by our guy Keith Olsen. The first is by a man named Walter Egan and was produced by Lindsey Buckingham, featuring backing by him and Stevie Nicks. It went all the way to number 8, making it Sound City's biggest hit, up to that point, anyway. After that, we'll have one that needs no introduction, but first, this is Magnet and Steel.

0: Whether it's hidden gems or hometown icons, the Tri-State is full of endless talent and culture.
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Young Double Vision album, the title track went to number 2 in gold. Hot Blooded went to number 3 in platinum, but we're going to listen to this quote-unquote lesser-known hit that only made its way all the way to number 15. It's Blue Morning, Blue Day.

That was possibly the greatest song Tom Petty ever released. I don't know, just my thought. You guys fight amongst yourselves. But it, along with the rest of 1979's Damn the Torpedoes album, were recorded at Sound City Studios. So let me take a minute to let you know how all this is playing out. We started off wishing a happy birthday to producer Keith Olsen, who started off working at Sound City Studios in Van Nuys, California. And we've been playing a lot of hits produced by him or others that were recorded at the legendary studio. But I've been leaning towards some of the mellower tunes. But there were so many great, gigantic hit songs recorded there and or by Keith Olsen. I'm going to have to stretch this into 2 weeks' worth of album sides. That's right, a two-record set. Next week, we'll hit some more hits and delve into the heavier, metalier, grungier side of Sound City. But for now, let's dig into some of the downright yacht rock classics. Enter Ambrosia, who recorded their 180 album there in 1980, spawning two ginormous hits. I really struggled with this one, trying to decide which one to play, until I arrived at the completely rational and reasonable conclusion, I'm just going to play them both. This one's the biggest part of me.

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That was a double shot of Ambrosia, recorded at the legendary Sound City Studios. Up next is one of my infamous long-distance dedications, this time from Huntington to Boca Raton, Florida. It's another Sound City creation, this time by the Climax Blues Band. This is I Love You.

You just heard two smash hits from 1981, but can you tell me who that last artist was? Most of you probably recognize the song and probably sang along with every word, but who recorded it? I'll give you a hint. It was produced by the great Keith Olsen, which I know isn't much of a hint because he worked with so many of the biggest artists in history. I can also tell you that it was written by Russ Ballard, who will himself be the subject of a future album side, I'm sure. But still not much of a help, I know. He wrote everything. How about if I tell you that the guitarist and the leader of the band once played the original Woodstock Festival while he struggled to hold his melting guitar while tripping on acid? That's right, it was the legendary Santana with the top 20 winning. Okay, we're about to wrap things up for this week's album sides, but as we move into the 80s, Keith Olsen began producing records elsewhere, something we'll get back to next week. But for now, let's check out two that he did produce, but not at Sound City. First up is Heart, as they began their transition into 80s hit-making machines. This is How Can I Refuse?

Now, I swear I did not purposely slip in a little double shot of Ann Wilson. But hey, there are worse things in life, right? Off the Footloose soundtrack, that was Mike Reno of Loverboy and Ann Wilson of Heart. And that's going to do it for me this week. Please tune in next week as we continue our journey into the lives of Keith Olsen and Sound City Studios. Until then, keep it in the groove.

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2: Hello, I'm host Reese Owens, and first I'd like to apologize to any listeners who thought this program would be going on this past Thursday, which was when it was scheduled for. Some issues between some of the people who were going to be participating arose, as well as myself, some scheduling conflicts, so we were unable to get this thing completely done until today. However, we did kind of go out of the box with this one, even with an out-of-state interview from a member of the FM 88 sports staff. We have three members of the FM 88 sports staff here today representing teams from the NFC North. First, we have John Bogus representing the Vikings, Ethan Patrick representing the Packers, and Anthony Doria representing the Detroit Lions. So all of these are pre-recorded elements for this podcast. I will be covering the Chicago Bears at the end of this thing, and that will be pretty much live from here. As I mentioned, pre-recorded for the rest of these fellas. Obviously, school has ended, so a lot of these guys were not able to make it. For the rest of us still in Huntington, there should be some great discussions to come in the coming weeks. So first, we have John Bogus discussing the Vikings draft picks.
3: Hey everyone, my name is John Bogus. I was most recently the music director at WMUL FM 88.1, but I've done a variety of things at WMUL. I graduated from Marshall in spring of 2024 with my degree in sports journalism. I'm now doing a master's degree at another university, but still spend my time here. I've been volunteering at WMUL for about 4 to 5 years now, and today I'm going to give you a breakdown of my favorite NFL team, the Minnesota Vikings, and their 2026 NFL draft selections. I became a Vikings fan when I was about 8 years old, kind of just picked the team. 8-year-old John liked the color purple. I still like the color purple today. So John went with the Vikings at 8 years old, and yeah, it's had its ups and downs. Mostly downs, but hey, I enjoy my team. I think there's a lot to be excited about. Wasn't the best year last year, but I think there's a lot to look forward to this year. Definitely some new things to come, but today we're here to talk about the draft, and overall I think it was a pretty solid draft for the Vikings. I'll give it about a B rating. I think it has the potential to be an A draft class, but I'm just not too sure, so I'm going to stick with a B. I think it was solid overall. A lot of defensive pickups. That was a lot of what the Vikings addressed here in the draft. Kind of surprising considering that the Vikings had a pretty solid defense last year, but there were some exits of some veteran defensive players, so there was definitely some holes to fill on defense, but I trust Brian Flores. I trust that he made some good picks here. And overall, I've seen a lot of great things, especially about the guy that we selected in the first round, which was Caleb Banks. We drafted him number 18 overall. He's a defensive lineman out of Florida. Defensive lineman was not what I expected here. Totally expected the Vikings to address secondary. I feel like as long as I've been a Vikings fan, the issue has always been secondary. I mean, maybe not always. We did have Xavier Rhodes, but ever since Xavier Rhodes kind of fell off, went to a new team, the Vikings have struggled at secondary. It just seems to be a consistent problem. Got a little better last year. Again, Brian Flores kind of knows what he's doing, but nonetheless, the Vikings go defensive line, and I think it's a pretty solid pick. There's definitely some questions on if Caleb Banks can stay healthy, as in Louisville, he only played 7 games, kind of had some injuries riddle him in his time at Louisville, and then in Florida, he had 2 stellar seasons where he was able to play all of the games, but his final season at Florida in 2025, he only got to play 3 games due to a foot injury. So I know there's some concern there. You know, is that going to be a consistent problem moving forward? But overall, I mean, he's great at getting tackles. He's even gotten a few sacks in his collegiate career, total of 6.5 over his 5-year career. So not a sack machine, didn't get a whole ton, but nonetheless has that ability. So, I mean, I think there's potential here. Clearly, Brian Flores sees what he could do, and we just saw some of our veteran defensive linemen exit, so it's not a bad plan to go a little younger and Caleb Banks appears to have all the capabilities to be an elite player. It's just, again, he'll need to stay healthy. So because of that aspect of him needing to stay healthy, I think that's a big reason I give the overall grade a B, because it's like, yeah, great pick, but if it doesn't amount to what it needs to be because of injuries, I mean, it tanks your grade. You can't help that, but at the end of the day, it tanks your grade. So I'm positive about Caleb Banks. I think he'll be a great player, but we'll just have to wait and see. Nonetheless, think it was a good pickup for the Vikings. Next up, in the second round of the 2026 NFL Draft, the Minnesota Vikings selected linebacker Jake Golday out of Cincinnati. Again, linebacker, not the position that was immediately at the top of my mind, but nonetheless, that's what the Vikings went with. And again, I mean, it's just bolstering that defense that already looked really good. Now you add some young guys to that, and if they end up being good, I mean, it's going to be a solid defense for years to come. It's a great defense now, but as those guys age out, it's not going to matter anymore. So the Vikings kind of shifting their focus to some younger guys to add to the defense that have a lot of upside potential. It could really help that defense in the future, especially if Brian Flores eventually decides to go be a head coach somewhere. The Vikings have gotten pretty lucky that we've been able to keep him. You know, let's take as much advantage of his defensive mind as we can now while we got him. And looking at Jake Golday, he was a part of the first team All Big 12 in 2025. So definitely a solid pick. I mean, in terms of the All Big 12, Jake Golday was pretty well-rounded, solid guy in that conference. Before coming to Cincinnati, he actually played a lot of his career at the FCS level with Central Arkansas before going to Cincinnati. So it's definitely impressive how Golday really built himself up from FCS to being a key contributor in Power 4 football to now being a second-round NFL draft pick. I mean, the guy looks good. Taking a look at his stats, I just have his stats from Cincinnati. Appears he played in all of the games in his career at Cincinnati, so doesn't appear that injuries are too much to worry about with him. Another guy that isn't a sack machine but had that ability, 5 total sacks while he was at Cincinnati. Again, another person that could really rack up the tackles and get stops when needed. Had a few forced fumbles. Overall, I mean, he's a great, well-rounded defensive linebacker, and this could be a really vital pick for the Vikings in this draft, probably considered a steal of the second round if Golday continues to have a successful career in the pros as he was building in college at Cincinnati. So I like this pick. I'm a fan of it. I might give it a higher rating than Caleb Banks, to be honest, just because I think it was a good pick for the second round, and overall, I just, you know, I'm not as worried about injuries with him. So definitely a great addition to the team. Now, to continue the second day draft picks, I'll kind of go over these a little less because the Vikings did end up having 3 round 3 picks. So with the 82nd pick, they took defensive lineman Dominic Orange, Iowa State. Once again, focusing on that defensive line position where the Vikings lost a few vets. I've seen a lot of great things about Dominic Orange. It appears that in terms of the Iowa State fan base, they really like this guy. They think he's a great pickup for the Vikings. Taking a look at his stats, he spent 4 seasons at Iowa State. Pretty much played in all of the games that he could, 50 total games. So another guy that really maybe you don't have to worry about injuries too much, but you have to see. 1 sack in his entire collegiate career. Again, just kind of another guy that you can trust to get the tackles and be good at it, be consistent. That's really what you're looking at with Dominic Orange, is just someone that has that ability to stop the ball on important plays. And if Orange lives up to what he's supposed to be, that's something that he could certainly do. So I like the pick. And then we're going to move over to our round 3, 97th overall pick, which was tackle Caleb Tiernan out of Northwestern. Caleb Tiernan ended up on the second team All Big Ten, so pretty well-respected player in the Big Ten Conference, Power 4 Conference. I mean, again, when you see someone on that team and you get them in the third round, it kind of looks like you might have got another steal. I know that being named to that team isn't everything, but overall, I mean, again, just someone like that being available in the third round, it's a great pickup. And I'm excited to see what he could do. In addition to secondary, I've seen plenty of gripes about the Vikings offensive line over the years, so we really need something that is going to change the course of that offensive line and start making it stand out as a good offensive line. And Tiernan, if he carries over what he was able to do in college to the pros, could really help bolster that offensive line even more. I mean, again, the Vikings desperately need it. Tiernan could be starting fairly soon, in my opinion. So hopefully he lives up to that and the Vikings get their offensive line back on track with that pick. And then finally, round 3, 98th overall pick, safety Jacoby Thomas out of Miami. The Vikings finally use a pick on secondary, something that I really thought they needed to do. Once again, they got a second team All-ACC, so a key contributor in a Power 4 conference, again, in the third round. And it's, again, it's a second team. Yeah, you probably don't expect the entire second team to go in the first round or anything, but getting him in the third round is another pick where he could over-exceed where he was picked at and turn out to be really good. Taking a look at Jacoby Thomas's stats, he started out at Middle Tennessee State as a part of Conference USA, and then in 2024 he transferred to Tennessee before coming to Miami in 2025. Again, another guy that appeared to be pretty good staying healthy. Played 16 games last season. Miami went on a run in the college football playoffs, so someone that you could definitely feel a little excited about. Last year, he had 5 interceptions. That was a career high. He had 4 interceptions at Middle Tennessee State in 2022, but overall had a fairly good season last year. Some pretty impressive stats. Also pretty good at getting solo tackles, 46 last year. He even put together 3.5 sacks, so pretty well-rounded player. Forced fumbles, he had 2. So I like that pick a lot. I mean, looking at the stat line, that is one of the most interesting stat lines that I've seen so far. So I really think he has some great potential as well. Finally, I'm going to list everyone that was selected on day 3, but I'm only going to talk about one of those picks. So we'll start things off with round 5, 159th overall. The Vikings selected fullback Max Bredesen from Michigan. Not the one that I want to analyze, but I will say, very interesting. The fullback position seems to be dying, but the Vikings are keeping it alive, especially after CJ Ham retired. So excited to see what Bredesen can do. The Vikings love fullbacks. It's definitely a place he can thrive if he lives up to that potential. And also in round 5, 163rd overall, they selected cornerback Charles Demings out of Stephen F. Austin. And then I'm going to skip this one and move to our 7th round pick. In round 7, 235th overall, they picked center Gavin Gerhardt out of Cincinnati. The one I skipped was our 6th round pick, 198th overall, running back Demond Claiborne. And I know what you might be thinking. 6th round, a running back, how is this going to be a vital piece? How is this going to be a standout piece? But I love the pick. I really think this is a steal in the 6th round. Yeah, he might have not had the most attractive stats, may have not been the biggest name, such as Jeremiah Love, but nonetheless, I think he has a lot of potential. Out of Wake Forest, he was on the second team All-ACC in 2025. He was on the third team All-ACC in 2024. He's made big contributions in the ACC, another Power 4 conference, and I really think he could come up big, as the Vikings currently have Aaron Jones, and I love Aaron Jones. Sorry, Ethan Patrick. I know he used to be a Green Bay Packer at one point, but I love Aaron Jones, but he's getting old, and it's time to start considering what else can we do at running back. I don't think it hurts to say, let's take a chance on a guy that has a lot of upside, but maybe fell down in the draft board. Give him a shot. If Aaron Jones goes down with injury, or Aaron Jones isn't performing to what he should be performing to, just give him a shot. See what he could do. If it doesn't work out, look to free agency. Look to maybe spend a higher draft pick in next year's draft. But I love the chance that you could take with this guy. Last year at Wake Forest, he had 10 touchdowns. Not a career high. 2024, he had 11, and in 2023, he had 5. He hit 1,000 yards in 2024, fell just short last year with 907. I mean, he's a great player. I mean, he gets good yardage, and overall, he could be a key running back in the future, I think, if the Vikings utilize him and they utilize him well, I'm excited to see what he does in preseason. I'm excited to see if he potentially could be a future star for the Vikings. You know, again, you can't really bet everything on a round six guy, but nonetheless, I think there's some potential there. So I love that pick, and that is going to be my highlighted player from round three. So thank you for listening to my breakdown of the Vikings. I'm not a big college football guy, so I did my best here with the help of stats and all that, but I think it's a solid draft. Again, I've seen a lot of people online say it's been good, so if they're saying it's good, again, trusting Brian Flores, maybe it'll come to fruition. So hope you enjoyed my takes. Hope you dislike the draft picks of the other guys talking today, because, yeah, I don't like those teams. But, hey, NFL draft, thank you for listening. I want to thank Reese for giving me the opportunity to talk about my Vikings. Skull.
2: And some great takes there, John. You know, I do actually disagree with the Banks pick. I think that his injury, as you mentioned, really, really stops him from getting that first-round grade that many expected him to have coming out of Florida, despite his measurables being some of the most outstanding we've seen at D-tackle in quite some time. I think it will either A, be a big, big bust for the Vikings with that selection, or will be one of the greatest steals of all time. Well, moving on, we have Ethan Patrick discussing the Packers, and Patrick even went as far as giving grades for each of the teams in the NFC North, with a final grade for each of these teams that may surprise some fans.
4: Let's get started with the Packers. I'm Ethan Patrick. I'm sure Reese has already introduced me, but I'm a lifetime Packers fan, and I'm excited to talk about this draft, even though it wasn't the most exciting. We didn't have the most picks because of someone named Micah Parsons, but I am one of those people that is not complaining at all. I think he's the best addition to this team. I'm getting off topic, but I'm going to start off with our first day. That's it. Okay, I'm over with that. Now to the second day. Brandon Sissy from South Carolina, the corner, which I thought was an amazing pick. Maybe my favorite pick of the draft, mainly because I don't like the secondary that the Packers have right now, and specifically our number one, Keyshawn Nixon. I've seen this dude play in person, and he's not that good. I'm going to say a hot take right now for any Packers fans listening. I dislike Keyshawn Nixon more than I did Kevin King. I mean, that is how much I think this guy can really screw up a game. He has his moments where he shines, where he absolutely is just shining on the field, and then he just throws away the game and on some penalty. I think the secondary needs a big upgrade. That's what I thought going into the draft. That's what I thought coming out of the draft. I think they improved it a lot. But Brandon Sissy, South Carolina, I mean, 6'1", 189. I mean, you look at his highlights. It's amazing. And press coverage and, like, the short areas, this guy is phenomenal. And I think that's exactly what the Packers needed. But going to the later day of the third round, Chris McKellen from Missouri, the defensive tackle. I am not as big on him as I am the rest of the picks. This may be my least favorite draft pick. I like the Packers' D-line as it is. Lucas Van Ness is one of my favorite players. I think he has a high upside. I think they're not using him right. But Chris McKellen, I mean, 6'4", 313. He's a big dude. Big dude. But I don't think what he did at Missouri, I don't think it's what the Packers need. And I don't know. I mean, I'm trusting in Green Bay. I'm trusting in what they know. But I just don't know if this was the right pick at the time. I think we could have gone with someone better, but I don't know. I think the rest of the draft kind of makes up for the little picks that they did have, and I'm going to go over all of the picks the Packers had, because there's not many. There's only six, and so in the fourth round, they took Danny Dennis Sutton. I keep saying my favorite pick of the draft. This could be it. This could be my favorite pick of the draft for where it was, because in the fourth round, taking a guy like this, this guy was supposed to go a lot higher. I mean, the draft grades from the analyst, I mean, they're not always right, we know that, but it was a 96 overall. It was a great pick in the eyes of most people. I think this guy coming from Penn State, I mean, we got Micah. That's not much correlation. They just played at Penn State, but still, you know, Danny Dennis Sutton, we got to believe. But coming off the edge, this dude shoots 6'6", 256. I mean, this guy can affect the pass rusher. He does have a tendency to just stay on his strength and kind of get ahead of himself, but I think that going to the pro leagues and coming with the Packers, I think he'll be able to kind of cut that tendency off and really play as good as he could be, and I do really like the Danny Dennis Sutton pick. Going on to the fifth round, it's Jaeger Burton, the only O-lineman of the draft. Actually, the only offensive pick other than the kicker in the last round, which I'll talk about later. But Jaeger Burton, 6'4", 312. He's a center, and I thought that's exactly what they needed. I didn't really care where it was. The Packers have a tendency to draft great O-linemen later on. They don't really need to do it high up, which I think is fine, because, I mean, you look at Jordan Morgan, first-round pick. I didn't like that. It hasn't turned out too well. I mean, he's kind of in and out of the lineup. But still, I mean, Jaeger Burton, Kentucky. He's light on his feet for how big this guy is. I think it'll work well. I think the Packers have an eye for the O-lineman late in the round, so I think it'll be a good turnout for the Packers. Then moving on to the other corner of the draft, which I also love. I'm loving every pick. I know. Obvious Packers fan, just loving everything. But Amani Jackson from Alabama, that's a great program. I mean, no way you look at it, it's a great program. They build NFL players. And this guy's kind of big. I mean, 6'1", 194. That's a good size for a corner. But, I mean, I watched his highlights. I watched how he played. It wasn't the greatest. It reminded me, in some ways, of Keyshawn Nixon. And hold on a minute. I know I just said I hated Keyshawn Nixon. Hate's a strong word. I didn't like how Keyshawn Nixon plays. Domini Jackson has a tendency to kind of get ahead of himself. He is great with physicality. I mean, he's using his, you know, his size to his advantage. But, I mean, in the league, in the NFL, they might bite down on that a little bit more than they were in NCAA. So, I don't know. Obviously, how it translates. But I still have good hopes for Domini Jackson and just secondary in general moving forward with the Green Bay Packers into the last pick, which I jumped for joy for. Trace Mack. Smack and the rest of the NFC North with that leg. Oh, my gosh. The highest ranked kicker in the draft from Florida, 82.8 career field goal accuracy. He only had one blocked, and he was making 10 to 13 attempts for 50 yards plus. This guy can kick deep, and I really don't care if you can kick deep at all. If you can make a freaking PAT, I'm happy with it because of what we've had in previous years. I mean, Brandon McManus, as I'm recording this, Brandon McManus was released just 5 hours ago. Oh my gosh, you don't know how happy I was. I mean, McManus was an amazing player at the start, and then that injury just actually knocked him out. He was horrible for the Packers, and I'm about to tear up talking about it. All these games lost from missed field goals. But actually, you know what? I thought I was going to post that Instagram post on my story about Brandon McManus getting released, and I'm going back on my phone right now. I'm going to post that on my story because I'm so happy that we now have Trace Mack. I know I said before my favorite pick of the draft. Now, I mean, in contributions to what they could do, a kicker is such an under... It's everything. Special teams is so important. And Trace Mack, don't let me down. Don't do it. Now, I don't know if the rest of the guys in this podcast did this, but I'm going to talk a little bit about the rest of the NFC North and how they just suck at picking. Because, I mean, obviously, no one can pick as good as the Packers. Look at the history. Let's talk about that. Look at the history. First off, it's the Vikings. The Vikings, who I think had the worst draft. You look around, you see nothing special. Nothing that special. Caleb Banks in the first round, not my favorite pick. I think this guy was inconsistent. I think he was... I mean, he's a huge dude, 6'6", 327. I mean, you see what he's done. You take him for his size. Hopefully that can translate to the NFL, which I do think it will, but I don't think it will as much as they want it to. And the Vikings, I don't think that's what they needed right now. I think you see, I mean, Kyler Murray coming in. Offense is a big need. I mean, defense is too. I mean, we're talking about the Vikings. But offense is the thing I really where they need to go heavy, and they didn't. They went a lot of defensive picks. Who knows if that's going to work out? I don't think it will, even in the later rounds. I don't like the pick Max Bredsdon. I may be butchering that name, but he was a tight end in Michigan. I watched his highlights. I didn't really like it. Now, Jacoby Thomas from Miami, that's probably my favorite pick for them. I know it's a defensive pick, and I said they need to go offense, but this guy played great at Miami. I think that's good for the Vikings. Now, I'm going to move on to the Lions, which I thought was the second worst, or third best, however you look at it. I think they had good picks in there. I just think there wasn't enough for me to really say it was an amazing draft. Blake Miller from Clemson, again, I don't like their first-round pick. O-line, yeah, I mean, you're losing some O-line for the Lions. You need to get it back. Blake Miller, I don't think, was the right option, especially where it was. I mean, yeah, he's a first-round projected offensive lineman. A lot of upside, but I think O-linemen can be picked in later rounds, and I think they can be just as good. So I think that you kind of wasted a first-round, not wasted, but could have used it somewhere else in that first round, especially where you had to pick 17. You went back-to-back Michigan picks, edge and linebacker, with Derek Moore and Jimmy Rolder. I think Derek Moore was a good pick. Jimmy, not so much. I think the Lions are set at linebacker. I don't think they really have, you know, much they're losing. So getting Jimmy Rolder, I mean, it was the fourth round, so this guy can be a backup, you know, but I think there's still some, you can look for starters in the fourth rounds. I don't think that has to be all, you know, backup options. I'm going to move on to, which it really hurts me to say, I think the best draft in the NFC North was the Chicago Bears. It's hard for me to say that over the Packers, but the picks that they had, Dylan from Oregon, oh my gosh, I love that guy. I think he's going to be a Hall of Famer. Yes, I said that. Hopefully not, though, because, you know, go Pack go, but this guy can play phenomenal. I really think he's going to be a great NFL player. And then you go down the board, I don't see a bad pick, and you ended off with their last pick, which also could have been one of my favorites for where it was, for Jordan Vandenberg from Georgia Tech. This guy was a baller. You watch Georgia Tech games. I mean, he just balled out. I think he was a great player, and I think he has great potential. And going to the Bears, that's not good. You know, they don't really develop potential like that. But I think he'll be a good player. And going all around, I'm going to kind of end it right here. But I think that's a

0: two best drafts in this division in 2026. I think that, you know, despite that Banks pick being kind of questionable, I do believe that the rest of that draft was rounded out well for Brian Flores in that defense. Now, moving on to the Detroit Lions, we have an out-of-state recording from Mr. Anthony Doria, a die-hard Lions fan. Anthony loves all Detroit sports. It's all he talks about when he's down here in Huntington. He had some decent, solid takes on the Detroit Lions and their selections throughout this draft, including two Michigan men.
1: All right. Well, thank you, Reese. I'm Anthony Doria. I will be covering my hometown team, the Detroit Lions, for this 2026 draft. So for day one and day two, our day one pick was right tackle Blake Miller out of Clemson. And this was a very good pick by Brad Holmes. Offensive line was one of our struggles last year. It was just inconsistent. We had a lot of injuries. And I think Blake Miller is a really Dan Campbell lineman. You know, he's very physical. He's good in the pass and he's good in run. Run game can really improve, I think, with him and Hank Fraley, our offensive line coach. But the thing that really sticks out to me about him is that he doesn't miss games. And that has been one of the biggest thorns that the Lions have had is injuries, not just at offensive line, but any position. So I think he's able to play consistently. He can play right tackle. You can move Pineda left tackle, which is actually where he played in college, which is his more, you can say, natural position. And I think this just really shores up the offensive line, because now you got, like, really three-fifths of it is all set. You got Cade Mays, you got him, you got Sewell, you got Radlich, who I think really improved out of the year. So this really helps the offensive line. I think this was a very great pick by Brad Holmes. Now, our day two pick was Michigan edge rusher Derek Moore. This one had a bit of discourse, but I do really like this pick a lot. I am a Michigan fan, but ultimately, you know, edge rusher was one of our biggest needs in this draft. And you look at Derek Moore, that is exactly a Lions player right there. He's very physical at the point of attack. He's good in the run. He's good in the pass. He's got double-digit sacks last year. He was one of the main pieces on that Michigan team, was one of the best players on that defense. He was always a guy you had to keep an eye out for. Like, that is a lineman that we need. And now when you pair with Hutchinson, you can take pressure off of him, because that he always got double and triple teams. So now if you take pressure off him, that can make Hutchinson better. So just being able to really get that edge help, I think, is very helpful for Hutchinson. Maybe didn't have to trade up for him, but DNs were really going off the board a lot at that time when we picked him. So I do like this pick. I do like that Brad took the risk and got a good edge rusher that should be able to be in the starting role and really be a good pair to Hutchinson. One of the picks that really stands out to me in the later rounds is our fifth round pick, a cornerback, Keith Abney, out of Arizona State. Cornerback was not necessarily one of the biggest needs for us. It was up there, but it still was a need that we needed to at least get some depth. We did that a lot in free agency, but this pick to me is an absolute steal. I mean, this guy was being projected to be like a round two or round three pick, and he has a lot of good upside. You know, last year, according to PFF, he was ranked 7th out of cornerbacks for tackling at 87.6 grade, tied for 13th in defense overall at 86.3, and 22nd in coverage at 85.3. So you see, he's very balanced. Last season, he only allowed 32 catches on 72 targets, did not give up a single touchdown, and he's a tackler. He's very physical, and that's the thing I've always seen Dan Campbell and Brad Holmes really try to get in corners. Not just that can cover, but are physical, and they want to tackle and stop the run. That's kind of why our run defense has been really good, is that we had corners that weren't afraid to tackle. We had safeties that weren't afraid to tackle. So getting a cornerback that's very good in coverage and is really good at stopping the run is very helpful. And the fact that we got him in the fifth round is, in my opinion, an absolute steal. Now, the only downside I would say to him is that he does kind of draw a bit of penalties. Not exactly the quickest man, but there certainly is a lot of upside that you can do for this man. I mean, 2025, only missed 4.3% of tackles. That was his rate. Only allowed a 44.4% completion rate against him in 2025. So there is really a lot of upside. And the fact that you got him this late is an absolute steal. It's just a very low-risk, high-upside pick. And I think this is a guy that he can maybe get some playing time and he can probably make some plays. Now, last one I want to pick is our sixth-round pick of Skyler Gil-Howard, a defensive tackle out of Texas Tech. Now, it was a guy, he wasn't always there. I believe he came there last year. He was in the MAC team, I believe, and he joined there a couple years ago. You know, he's a very equal guy, and according to PFF, he averaged a 77 run defense grade in his career and a 78 pass rush grade. The run defense has kind of been a bit shaky, but his pass rushing has really improved every year. He had 54 pressures last year. I get the pick here because the run defense has been good, but last year we just didn't really have a lot of the D-tackle pressure. Now, I know Ali McNeil was hurt. He kind of was still kind of figuring it out, but we didn't really have anyone else like on the D-tackle position specifically that could really pass rush. Ali McNeil will be better this year, but I think being able to pair him with someone

0: that does have very good pass rushing ability is very helpful, because now you look at it. Now, I don't know if he's going to start. He's probably going to be rotational. I don't think he's going to start. That's probably going to be McNeil, but he could probably get some playing time. And think about it. If you can have, you know, Derek Moore, him, McNeil, you have four guys that are very capable of rushing the passer, and this should be able to get the defensive line to a more consistent rate last year, because last year it was not consistent. I wouldn't say it was bad, but it was not as good as it could be. Doesn't have the biggest height, has some short arms, which could be a downside, especially with bigger linemen. But there certainly is potential. So I think these two guys specifically have a lot of potential that could really help. Anyway, that will do it for the Lions.
1: Well, Anthony, some great takes there from yourself. Obviously, as a Michigan man myself, a lover of the blue and the program that is up in Ann Arbor, I think the Derek Moore selection is amazing. Obviously, as you mentioned, he was a game wrecker last season, and I really think that he can open some doors across from Aiden Hutchinson and kind of unlock some much-needed help on that D-line in that Lions defense. Well, moving on to the team that I'm going to cover here, that's the Chicago Bears. And as Ethan Patrick mentioned during his segment, they may well have had the best draft out of all of the teams in the NFC North. In round one, with their first selection, pick number 25, the Chicago Bears selected Dylan Thienemann, a safety out of Oregon. He's 6 foot, 201 pounds. In his first season at Oregon, he's a second-team AP All-American, first-team All-Big Ten, started all 15 of the Ducks games, 95 tackles, 3.5 tackles for loss, plus a sack, 2 INTs, and 5 pass breakups. While at Purdue, this kid was an absolute monster. He was a prized possession for Oregon coming out of the portal after last season. He spent time with one of the worst teams in the Big Ten, and I really do think that he has been stellar in his time in college football, and I think he'll continue that into the pros. I think he could be one of the better safeties in this league. Now, moving on to round two, day two for the Chicago Bears, they got a steal in round two with pick number 57 overall, Logan Jones, the center out of Iowa. He's 6'2", almost 300 pounds, right on the limit there at 299. And in his final season at Iowa, first-team AP All-American, first-team Big Ten, he won the Remington Trophy, which goes to the nation's top center, and his team won the Joe Moore Award for the nation's top offensive line. He started all 13 games for the Hawkeyes this past season. When you are the leader at center for a team that won the Joe Moore Award, who was considered to be, by the Associated Press and voters in college football, to be the best offensive line in football, that is absolutely massive. And this pick was a big, big need. It filled a big hole for the Bears, who were missing their center after his retirement early on in the offseason. And I really think that this pick will help shore up that O-line and will really compliment some of the players they have, particularly right tackle Darnell Wright, who's a Huntington native. I really think this Logan Jones selection is just amazing. Now, for the rest of day two, there were some truly questionable picks by Chicago. First, pick 5 in round 3, but 69 overall, Sam Roosh. Now, Roosh is a tight end. He's 6'6", 267, out of Stanford. In 2025, he was second-team All-ACC, started all 12 games for the Cardinal, had 49 receptions for 545 yards, as well as 2 TDs. Now, he's a good player. There's absolutely no doubt about that. He shot up draft boards because of some of his interviews with teams during the combine and obviously during team visits whenever people were bringing him out. However, with a room that already has Cole Kmet, Colston Loveland, as well as a couple other tight ends, I think that this pick really doesn't make too much sense. Obviously, a solid blocker as well, but the pass-catching element is what intrigued a lot of teams, I think, about this guy. And for a team that's already kind of loaded at that position, especially with young talent in terms of Loveland, I think that this pick is questionable. Now, maybe the most questionable pick for the Bears in this draft at pick 25 in the third round, pick number 89 overall, the Chicago Bears selected Xavion Thomas, a wide receiver out of LSU. He's 5'10", 190. I watched this guy early on in the season. He really did kind of pop early on. He looked really great in that Clemson game when LSU opened up the year against Clemson in Death Valley. However, he really kind of fell off a cliff by the end of the season. In 2025, he played in all 13 games, only started 7 of those games. He had 41 receptions, 488 yards, with 4 receiving TDs. He did also have some rushing stats. He had 19 rushes for 99 yards and 1 rushing TD. Look, This guy was a massive overreach. Most people had him ranked as probably around the 180th best player in this draft. They took him at pick 89. And I do have a serious problem with that. I think it's a serious, serious issue when you're selecting a guy this high. Obviously, Ben Johnson is an amazing offensive mind. And he might see something that a lot of fans and even draft analysts or other coaches can't see in a player. You know, he's obviously had some great success with smaller guys, i.e., Amon-Ra St. Brown, who's obviously an all-pro, a perennial one at that. But I really just don't see what was going through Ben Johnson's mind with this selection. I think that receiver room is already locked and loaded and ready to go, along with some great tight end play this past season. I think that what they should have done here with this pick is go defensive, and they chose to do that a little bit later on in this draft. So, for my favorite day three selection for the Chicago Bears, I have to go with their round four selection, pick 124 overall, Malik Muhammad, cornerback out of Texas, 6 foot, 182. In 2025, he was second team All-SEC, started in 11 games, had 30 tackles, 2.5 tackles for loss, 1 sack, 2 INTs, and 4 pass breakups. I thought that this guy had a grade that was much higher going into this draft. I watched him at Texas last season, in that the season previous to this last one, in the game against Georgia in the SEC title game, and he really popped off my screen. I think that he is a great, great player, and I really am surprised that he slid this far. I think this guy can be a lockdown corner in this league, whether it's in the nickel, whether it's on the outside. I think this guy really does have the potential to be a future All-Pro, and I think that the Bears got a steal with Malik Muhammad in round four. Well, that does it for episode 2 of War Room Review. Once again, I am host Reese Owens. We just covered the NFC North. Moving on to next episode, I'm going to look to cover the Southern Divisions, and we will start in the American Football Conference, the AFC. Thanks for tuning in. We'll see you next week.

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3: He fires one in. It's got a rounder right back up the middle. Williamson throws to first base in time. Out number three, Marshall is your 2013 Conference USA Tournament champion.
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1: 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And welcome to the Power of Blues Blues Hour here on Blue Monday. As the blues moved out of the Mississippi Delta and the Deep South into Chicago, Kansas City, New York, and London, it drove waves of creativity. The blues' flexibility and emotional appeal all led to exceptional performances. Here on the Power of Blues Blues Hour, we explore the down-to-earth poignancy and rich emotional depth of the blues, and learn about blues artists, men and women from the United States and Great Britain who drove a rural, folk style of plaintive guitar and harmonica music into the worldwide force that millions enjoy today. 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I'm your host, Jack Northcott.

Jim Rumbaugh. That's Flip Flop and Fly. He's doing a classic. You know, I've got a program set up for the week, and I'm going to be doing people I have seen. I had two choices. I was thinking local artists, and that would have included, you know, like Diamond Teeth Mary and Michael Cerveris and some other people. But I'm going to run just bands that I've seen, both here in Atlanta, you know, wherever I've seen them. And so we're going to kick it off with Jim Rumbaugh from the Huntington Blues Society. On that, he was vocals, bass, and I believe harmonica on that one. And so to kick off the hour, let's hear Camden Park Queen by Big Rock and the Candy Ass Mountain Boys, featuring a song by Dave Lavender.

I love her Big Dipper scream. That was Big Rock and the Candy Ass Mountain Boys doing Camden Park Queen with Dave Lavender on lead vocals. In this hour, for Blue Monday Power Blues Blues Hour, I'm doing things I've actually sat in the audience for. So we're going to roll the first half hour is going to be local stuff, and the second half hour is going to be stuff I've seen like in San Francisco, things like that. So to do a real... to pay tribute to the Huntington Blues Society All-Stars and Jim Rumbaugh, I have to feature a couple songs with a really wonderful lead vocalist from Milton, played a lot regionally, who passed a few years ago. I remember attending his funeral. This is Michael Lazinga doing his classic Mud River Blues.

Wow. Performing the Joe Cocker Traffic classic Feeling All Right by Dave Mason. That was the Huntington Blues Society All-Stars and Mike Lazenga. I think that 10 minutes with Mud River Blues into Feeling All Right might be the best 10 minutes of recorded blues in local history. You know, while I was programming the Lazenga tracks, there's a friend of mine named Bill Adams who does a similar thing to what I do. He's a disc jockey at the University of Virginia in Charlottesville. And when I'm in Charlottesville, we drive the back roads of Orange County and Albemarle County and talk about the blues. And so here's Bill Adams doing his version of That's All Right, Mama, which I've seen him do all over town in Charlottesville at the University of Virginia. Here's Bill Adams.

0: If you love traveling, but you're tired of hearing the same old destinations, then fasten your seatbelt for the Travelpodacy on Wednesdays at 2 p.m. I am joined by a guest to take on exploring the lesser-known places around the world. 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
1: As a horrifying abomination in the eyes of God, I get a lot of questions from my victims about my taste in music. Of course, the terrified wretches are actually just scrounging in vain to find some modicum of humanity beneath my hideous exterior so that they may talk me out of devouring them alive, but that's beside the point. My taste in music is about as wide as my gaping, cavernous jaws. Oh, but my musical preferences aren't lined with hundreds of tiny, needle-thin, hooked teeth. I love jazz and alternative, blues and gospel, and everything in between. And I gotta say, the only station that meets my musical needs as a pus-oozing perversion and fashion miscreation of science is WMUL. 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I can't say it any plainer. 88.1 WMUL is my favorite radio station. Now, if you'll excuse me, I'm famished. Of course, I'm always famished because I only know endless feeding and good radio, but that's beside the point.
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great Greg Raleigh with Santana. So we're back. We're going through shows or performers that I've seen live is the theme this week. And I've seen Greg Raleigh at the Fox Theater on Peachtree Street in Atlanta with the Ringo Starr All-Star Band with Todd Rundgren. And I think he had the drummer from Men at Work. And that was fantastic with Greg Raleigh on keyboards because, you know, Greg Raleigh, when people say, well, who was singing on those various singles by Santana? Well, Greg Raleigh sang on Black Magic Woman, Oye Como Va, No One to Depend On, and Evil Ways while playing the Hammond organ and really carrying a lot of the original Santana's performance, especially at Woodstock. And then in 1973, he joined Neil Sean and spun off a band from Santana called Journey. And so I really enjoyed finding a Greg Raleigh Santana track to play. Santana, I didn't really see a full set. I was at an Albert King show in San Francisco, a free show in the park. And I was down front watching Albert King and his blues band. And he introduced you here a signature note. You hear this one sustained note, and you knew it was Santana. So here's Albert King, Born Under a Bad Sign.

Albert King. Born Under a Bad Sign. Fantastic track. I saw the whole... I've seen him with his band do the whole show, but Santana just came out for the last couple numbers and blew everybody away. And let's see, who else have I just seen briefly? Well, Willie Dixon. You know, he was the arranger and producer on a lot of the biggest hits out of Chicago on Chess Records. And, of course, he had his own touring and recording regimen. He's not as well known as the people he appeared on their records, though. And so I saw Willie Dixon in a blues club in San Francisco on bass with John Cipollina. So here's Willie Dixon.

from 1951. That was Willie Dixon and the legendary Three Trio, the Big Three Trio, with Leonard Baby Doo Caston on piano and guitarist Bernardo Dennis. They'd formed that band in 1946, and nice little fun novelty number that helped kick off Willie Dixon's career. So looking at the clock on the wall, we're getting toward the last third of the show. So I want to roll a couple artists that I've seen. I'm gonna do John Primer. Now, John Primer, of course, was Muddy Waters' band leader, rhythm guitarist, really prominent in the films, especially that you see of Muddy Waters, for instance, with the Rolling Stones at the Peppermint Lounge. And he continued to tour. I caught him a couple times at Blind Willie's in Atlanta, in the Virginia Highlands, and bought this record from him that I think it was nominated for a Grammy. So here's a couple by John Primer. Here's the first. We're going to kick it off with "The Whole World Is a Stage," and then I've got a burn that the Blind Willie's owner gave me from a live show featuring John Primer. So we got John Primer studio and John Primer live coming up here for the next 8 minutes.

Robert Nighthawk on the guitar there. This is another live artist that I've seen quite a few times in Atlanta. This is Cool John Ferguson.

doing his instrumental Overdrive Blues. That's Cool John Ferguson, another artist I saw a couple times at Blind Willie's. You know, Spike, the owner of Blind Willie's, is a remarkably talented booking agent and bar owner. He was a refugee from Hurricane Katrina in New Orleans. So he was bringing in John Primer. And so I saw a couple of John Primer shows and Big Bill Morganfield, Muddy Waters' son, and all these great blues artists. And he said, "You got to come down here Saturday night and catch Cool John." And I'm like, "Who's Cool John?" And, you know, I don't throw around comparisons to Jimi Hendrix very easily, but Cool John Ferguson is at least up there with Johnny Winters and Stevie Ray Vaughan on the electric blues guitar. Let's see. So this was a great hour. I really enjoyed this. We did some Jim Rumbaugh, Big Rock, and the Candy Ass Mountain Boys doing Camden Park Queen. Some Michael Lazenga, Huntington Blues Society All-Stars tracks. My buddy Bill Adams. We listened to Albert King and Willie Dixon, Santana, Greg Raleigh, and John Primer. So that was really great to have an hour just of bands I've been in the audience for. And, of course, my favorite would be coming up here. Thank you for joining me today on the Power of Blues Blues Hour from WMUL 88.1 FM Studios on the campus of Marshall University. It's been a pleasure and a privilege to present my favorite artists and blues recordings, and I look forward to joining you again next week for more of the Power of Blues Blues Hour. I'm Jack Northcott, reminding listeners and musicians to keep the blues alive. Here's John Lee Hooker.

run away now, baby, but I'll be back for long. When I come to town now, baby, I'll be the same old snake again, cause I'm a crawling king snake. Yes, yes. And I rule.

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2: Appleby takes the snap, dropping back, great protection, fires it down the middle, it's picked off! Right to Tyquan Lane! Lane takes it at the 45, brings it to the near side, the 30, down to the 20, has a blocker in front and walks into the end zone! A 55-yard pick six!
3: Tester and UAB able to lose the ball, Marshall keeps it in.
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2: On the way, this one's sent for a ride. Down the line, left field, turn and watch it fly. It's gone. A one-out solo bomb from Caddy Lucas. It's 2-0 Thundering Herd.
3: Quickly Hamilton there to clean things up. Counter and one for the redshirt junior from Huntington.
2: Ryan Taylor's going to the rack, left side, up off the glass, no good. But James Kelly comes in from behind and flushes it home.
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0: feeling out of the loop? No worries. We're here to reel you back in. On our program, What's Going On, we get down to just that. On select Mondays at 6 p.m., we'll update you on what's happening on Marshall's campus in the city of Huntington, plus noteworthy events in the nearby Ohio and Kentucky areas. 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
3: 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Thundering Herd!
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It looks something in the face like a teddy bear. 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You up on all of them. All right. Yes, it was.

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even try. 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

0: Man, this road show is dusty. 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
1: It ain't that late.
0: You know one thing, you got to...
1: Oh, I always had it.
0: Man, did you see...
1: Don't worry about that, man.
0: One thing I would like to...
1: No, don't do that.
0: But
1: I tried that.
0: We're almost there. We just keep rolling. Always on this road. Always on this road. 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I think I'll get the...
1: Oh, that's too strong, man. 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
0: You know one thing, man? We sure is. I'm telling you. Or you telling me. Somebody telling somebody. You know what I think? I think we just, well, detour across here and gone on over to Big Leg Emma's house now.

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She said, she done been married twice and her first husband, man, you'd let her have her way. But you know I won't do that.

little girl join the church again. Good advice. You better change your way. Little girl join the church again. Then you'll have better times. Little girl, and you'll have much friends.

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2: Welcome to Making Contact. I'm Anita Johnson. This fall, we've been bringing you episodes from But Next Time, a limited-run podcast about community-led disaster prevention and recovery. What I like most about this series is that it centers the voices of people organizing on the ground with the intention of learning from the past in order to do things different next time. This week is all about hurricane response. We'll meet organizers in Houston and Puerto Rico who are on the front lines to help families who lost their homes in recent storms. Here's But Next Time on Making Contact.
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5: I'm Chriselle Pillay. Rose Arrieta and I are your hosts for But Next Time, a podcast about the ways people tap into their resilience and organizing strength when catastrophe hits.
6: I'm Rose. Chriselle and I met through a network of grassroots advocates working on issues of racial justice, housing, and land. For years, she and I have been on the front lines of crises that have threatened our communities in Texas and California.
7: Disaster recovery is who gets to belong, who gets to remain, who gets to survive this disaster, and who gets to survive the next disaster, and how they get to survive it.
5: Over the course of this series, we'll meet activists and organizers committed to building justice and a sustainable future, even as they deal with wildfires, earthquakes, flooding, and the pandemic.
8: There's never a time where you can't use

0: Over the course of this series, we'll meet activists and organizers committed to building justice and a sustainable future, even as they deal with wildfires, earthquakes, flooding, and the pandemic.
1: There's never a time where you can't use your voice. 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
2: You're listening to But Next Time. In our previous episodes, we learned about how communities in Northern California had responded to climate-fueled wildfires and the pandemic in Sonoma County's wine country and in my neighborhood in San Francisco's Mission District. Now we're headed to Texas, where Chriselle has lived most of her life.
0: After Hurricane Harvey in 2017, my family moved from the suburbs to our old neighborhood, Cashmere Gardens, in Northeast Houston. It's historically African-American, and honestly, many have given up on the place. We moved into my aunt's home to keep it in the family, but once we were there, I couldn't ignore all the problems I confronted when I walked out my front door. Hurricane Harvey was a huge storm. It rained hard for 3 days straight, and it also flooded a third of the city. And while affluent parts of the city were starting to bounce back, my neighbors still had to deal with mold in their walls and leaky roofs. I now lead an organization that addresses equity in disaster recovery. And we focus on Houston, but I've become so connected with people across the country who are working on these issues. In October 2019, I helped lead a tour of Houston for affordable housing advocates from around the country.
3: But we are no stranger to disaster. We've used many of our lessons that we've learned from past disasters to try to really shift the way in which we recover.
0: We have all had to confront discrimination in the disaster recovery process that leaves people with fewer resources and much worse off than their wealthier neighbors. Zoe Middleton organized the tour.
4: So I'm the Southeast Texas and Houston co-director for Texas Housers, and we're a civil rights organization that does civil rights by doing fair housing and equitable disaster recovery.
2: The passengers on this tour included advocates from Texas, Puerto Rico, Florida, New Jersey, and Washington, D.C., all connected to the National Low Income Housing Coalition.
3: Several organizations, after the storm waters went down, came together and said, okay, how can we work together this time? Why don't we really make an effort to work more comprehensively and more strategically, as opposed to us all working in our little areas?
5: Hello, everyone. My name is Erica Bowman. I am the community organizer with Texas Housers. This apartment complex that's across the street is called Carpentry. It is a project-based Section 8 property that we've been working with. They have a natural disaster every time it rains in their home. It pours constantly.
2: Erica has spent countless hours getting to know the families in this sprawling cluster of two-story buildings. When she describes Copper Tree as a Section 8 property, she's saying that the federal government helps provide affordable housing for these families, mostly single moms with children. The corporate owners received millions from the government to accept Section 8 vouchers from the renters. The owners of this old development from the 1970s get market rate. The federal government pays the difference between that and what the tenants can pay.
4: Copper Tree doesn't rise to the level of national attention or even local media attention, or it's a chronic, slow-moving disaster.
5: Conditions here are really bad. The mold is deep inside of the walls. It's very evident when you walk into these homes that this mold is creating a lot of very, very serious illnesses inside of this apartment complex.
0: Through the windows of the tour bus, we could see that the Copper Tree development occupies several blocks. There are more than 300 apartments. And driving through, I remember seeing one burnt out building left abandoned. Others were just falling apart with mold and water damage. Erica knows more intimately about life inside this complex for the families here.
5: This is Jamie. She has started to help organize the women that are in this apartment complex. I'm gonna let her talk a little bit about some of the things that she's faced living on this property.
6: Hello, I'm Jamie. I'm a full-time student, full-time employee, full-time mom of five. I moved to Copper Tree in 2011.
7: It didn't rain, it poured, like the walls would peel. So every couple of months they have to put new sheetrock, they don't kill the mold.
8: And instead of ripping

0: and taking things out. They leave the same exact carpet that's been there forever. They paint over mold, over leaks, and then within days, you start to see the same mold.
1: My three babies that live with me, two of them have severe asthma. I go through a box of albuterol per child per month, and that's in a good month. They can't breathe. I called the office. They tell me they're going to come look at it, and a year later, no, nothing. They move me to another.
0: Like a lot of these women who don't have any type of renter insurance, she lost a lot of her furniture. She lost a lot of the clothes.
2: It's really important that we understand who is able to recover as a renter, and it's not low-income renters. Fair housing wage in Houston is something around $17 an hour to be able to afford one-bedroom apartment. They have no place to go, or they're forced into places that are of especially substandard housing stock.
1: We have sewage water, literally right now. If you stand right here in the parking lot, you can smell our complex. Everything just smells like sewage. Kids can't go out and play because of the sewage water, which is also seeping in through the floors. I know of two residents that have moved.
3: Jamie is part of a campaign called 12 Moms, one result of tenant organizing in Southeast Texas. The moms have sued the government, HUD to be exact, the Department of Housing and Urban Development, because they have failed to maintain property or cancel contracts with landlords who won't make repairs.
2: 12 Moms is a fair housing campaign that seeks to put the people that are actually experiencing the insufficient and unsafe housing conditions and at the forefront of the campaign, so where they are able to ask for the solutions that they want.
0: Jamie, she still is trying to figure out ways of how not only can she get her family out of there, but how she can get others. Her being part of this 12 Moms campaign started to open her eyes as how the system works and what needs to be done.
2: Tenants are asking for vouchers to be able to move to a safer area.
3: Zoe explained, it's hard to look for housing with a HUD voucher, especially where we live.
2: The state of Texas has said that voucher holders can be discriminated against because they're not, under the Fair Housing Act, a protected class. If a landlord does not want to have a voucher holder, they can simply say no, and it's because of how you pay your rent. We're kind of the Wild West in terms of our respect for capital, but not human life.
4: There's like this cycle when it comes to, you know, property owner, landlord, management, HUD, but it leaves the tenant just totally out of it. Mm-hmm. But the tenant is the one that's supposed to be served. These developments should not exist solely as commodities that are just revenue generating machines. And that's in essence what they've become.
2: HUD could do so much differently. I think it won't come as a surprise to anyone, but I think that first they could refuse to re-grant to property owners that have low inspection scores. HUD could also be futuristic by looking at where floodplains lie. There are hundreds of thousands of tenants in project-based Section 8 housing that live at risk of serious flooding, and HUD could refuse to subsidize siting people in the floodplain.
0: The ultimate win would have been HUD coming in and giving these vouchers to the women, letting them know, we do see that you are living in hazardous conditions. Obviously, management isn't doing what they're supposed to be doing. And so we are now issuing vouchers for opportunity to find housing in other areas. That's not what happened.
3: Erica said HUD passed the responsibility onto the local housing authority that, in turn, gave vouchers to some families in the same area. All of those renters had to find apartments within a very short time without any financial help from government agencies.
0: HUD, they kind of just put their hands up and let them kind of fend for themselves.
3: A nationwide study from 2019 revealed that about 450,000 renter households in public housing or privately owned subsidized housing are in floodplains. This situation can only get worse with climate change.
1: So if there's anybody in here today that can speak for us and help us get a little further with our voice, please, we're begging you. Some of us need help to help ourselves. Thank you.
2: So Jamie's super brave. I think anyone that decides to participate in organizing work in a state like Texas on an issue that is so underprotected, like tenants' rights are in Texas, is doing something really brave, because you'll hear stories of people being threatened to be evicted. They'll get a comment that's like, are you not going to cause any trouble, are you?
5: I asked a couple of the tenants who are wanting to express themselves to hang SOS little white rags of stating, like, this is extreme emergency. I just wanted you to just get a visual of that and feel the voices of those families that are in these apartments and are living the way that they're living. So.
0: And hopefully it'll get the attention of people because we're embarrassing the city council. You know, they got these flags in their district that's flying. Obviously, you guys aren't doing something that you're supposed to be doing. You need to pay attention to that.
3: Erica described the day she helped tenant families put up the flags. One very curious little girl asked what she was doing.
0: I was super excited to tell her because she was so eager. So I was like, these are the voices of the people who live here. This is saying that in my apartment, I have mold. And she goes, I have mold. And I was like, you do? And she's like, yeah, I have mold. This is saying water is coming from my ceiling. Water is coming from my ceiling. This is telling people, like, this is not fair, that this is how my house looks. And something needs to be done about it. She's smiling like, okay, I'm getting it. I get what you're saying. I always tell them on kids, like, when you see something that's not right, don't accept it. There's never a time where you can't use your voice. Your voice is your freedom.
3: In our final episode, we'll learn about the outcomes of the lawsuit brought by the moms in Coppertree. Their efforts are a step toward holding the federal government responsible for safe, sanitary, and dignified living conditions.

0: 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And this is Making Contact. 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
1: A few months after we gathered in Houston, Zoe and I and colleagues from other cities traveled together to Puerto Rico. An environmental grantmakers group had invited us to their conference to speak together on a panel about what our organizations have learned about disaster recovery.
2: Hello, my name is Kashana Hill. I'm executive director of the Louisiana Fair Housing Action Center based in New Orleans.
1: I'd come to know Kashana Hill through our work on fair housing in the South.
2: So I'm missing Mardi Gras to be here with you all. And I'm going to ask that you excuse any residual glitter that you might see on my face, because I know it's still there. It was pointed out to me twice in the airport yesterday, and you know, there's nothing I can do about it.
1: Ariadna Goudreau, who runs a legal advocacy organization in Puerto Rico, had been on our Houston bus tour, and we were all eager to reconnect with her on the island.
3: Hi, I'm Ariadna Goudreau. I am the founder and director of Ayuda Legal Puerto Rico, which is a local organization that works with movement lawyering initiatives around just recovery and the right to dignified housing. We were the first disaster legal aid initiative on the ground the day after Hurricane Maria hit Puerto Rico, and since then we have...
1: Hurricane Maria wrecked Puerto Rico just a few weeks after Harvey hit Houston. Maria was a major hurricane that caused close to 3,000 deaths on the island, and the recovery had been painfully slow. It's still going on as we record this in fall 2021.
4: Half of the adults in the U.S. don't know that Puerto Ricans are citizens. They've had U.S. citizenship since 1917, but it's a qualified, unequal form of citizenship. Puerto Ricans cannot even vote in U.S. presidential elections, or even elect their own senators and representatives to Congress. At the same time, the U.S. imposed austerity measures and cut services, creating hardship and huge obstacles to disaster recovery.
1: I learned a lot about that reality from Ariadna and others at the conference.
3: When does a disaster start? And it's a very difficult question. I know it is for all of us. I'm thinking in the case of Puerto Rico, the backdrop of colonialism, the backdrop of austerity, sustained austerity for the past 16 years, the backdrop of human rights violations. And then Hurricane Maria came in, and the recovery process has been also a process of fighting for the right to stay on the land. If you need to move away from this place, you need to leave the island, to actually leave the homeland.
1: One of the people in our small network of housing justice advocates at the conference was Luis Gallardo. I was intrigued by what I heard him say about his involvement in the right to housing movement in Puerto Rico. We met in a park to continue our conversation.
5: Ever since I was a teenager, I would always wonder, how do we have people living on the street? The Maria situation only made it more intense, because now you have folks who lost their house, or they live in substandard housing, worse than we'd ever imagined. They have nowhere to go. They have no title. They don't have access to FEMA assistance. The federal money is just not arriving. We saw abandoned schools that were occupied by families that created sort of communal settings where they would, you know, divide up the classrooms, and that's where we'd stay for shelter. So we saw an explosion of that occur.
1: So Luis co-directs Centro para la Reconstrucción del Habitat. It transforms abandoned buildings into affordable housing. And yes, you heard him correctly. Many families are denied FEMA assistance. And that's because on the island, homeowners who inherit property are not required to have a deed to their homes. And FEMA requires that in order for homeowners to even get help.
4: In the aftermath of a disaster, Puerto Ricans would be hard-pressed to retroactively create deeds to homes that have been passed down generation to generation. So they get left out. Again. Luis explained that disaster recovery on the island requires a lot of creativity.
5: We don't march into a community and say, hey, everybody, let's take over an abandoned building. Like, what building do you want to take out? We are approached, or we find these samples of community-based action. And I think Puerto Rico is a great laboratory for that, especially considering the disasters it had and the lack of a local, state, or federal response, we had to find our own shelters, we had to find our own housing, we had to clear our own roads, and we had to create our own networks of services, food, water, and basic necessities.
4: Oscar Lopez Rivera, a renowned Puerto Rican activist and former political prisoner, told the story of San Sebastian to illustrate how people took things into their own hands when the government didn't show up for them.
1: A big part of Hurricane Maria recovery was the worst electrical blackout in U.S. history that lasted several months.
6: In my hometown, the mayor, he brought all the retired workers on the electric company. And in 2 weeks, San Sebastian had electricity. One of the few places in Puerto Rico that had electricity. And it was done by the workers.
4: The success in San Sebastian led to new laws in Puerto Rico that empower local governments during emergencies to restore critical services on their own.
1: There are examples like this all over the island of people taking care of each other. On a stormy day, we had the opportunity to see organizing in motion beyond the shiny conference venues and tourist maps. Ariadna and others encouraged us to visit the Caño Martín Peña, 8 densely populated neighborhoods of San Juan surround this tidal channel. In the early 1900s, people built informal dwellings along the channel in the mangrove wetlands. As the city grew, the channel became clogged and polluted. Often, it overflows into the homes of these neighborhoods. 7 of us, including me, Zoe, and Kashana, squeezed into a van with our guides, Maria Ibeliz Inerio and Marioga Julia Pacheco.
7: So there's no air conditioner in the in the van, so we are so sorry for that because we have to close all the windows for the rain. But you're gonna see with your own eyes in this tour what is the struggle of the communities when rains like it's raining today.
1: Through the steamy windows, we could see the streets filling with flood water. The modest homes and storefronts were bright blue and yellow, like the majestic ones we had seen in other areas. People were navigating past storm-damaged buildings and empty lots.
7: This is the Martin Peña Barbosa Bridge. This is one of the two bridges that connect one side of the community, the north and the south. Both sides of the district get flooded. Also, it is a health issue because of the contamination.
8: So I'm from New Orleans, and mm-hmm. one of the same kinds of issues, just mm-hmm. any sort of rain, lots of water in the streets and flooding. Like, are you still dealing with the same infrastructure from like 100 years ago, or has there been like recent upgrades or anything to the
7: systems? No,
8: that's
7: why we are here, because the community designed a comprehensive plan to update and to build for the first time a lot of infrastructure that we here don't have. We receive the water from all the communities around, but here don't have the infrastructure to deal with all the water that comes to this place. At the same time,
1: what we learned was quite amazing, that more than 700 meetings and activities generated plans to revitalize the Caño neighborhoods. That's empowered people to lead and carry out these plans through 3 institutions, including a community land trust, or CLT. The land trust provides more than 2,000 families the legal right to live on the land where their homes stand and resettle those who live in flood-prone areas.
7: And as you can see, we have to relocate a lot of families. So this is one of the construction is occurring right now, the new houses. This particularly is for a person that lost their house in the hurricane.
4: Almost 1,000 people in the Caño Martín Peña neighborhood will be relocated to new homes. Their plan includes removing debris and pollution from the waterways and creating parks. People hope the channel will become a center for recreation and transportation in the city, instead of a dumping ground for San Juan's runoff and pollution.
7: We're going to pass through this bridge. This is a historic bridge. It was constructed when we were a colony from Spain. We're now a colony from the U.S. So it's just a change of colony, but it's colony. So it was
1: the day after our visit to El Caño, the sun had finally come out. Zoe and I took a walk to a nearby park to share what we'd experienced.
9: Driving through those narrow streets with little flood infrastructure was pretty nerve-wracking, where the folks in the van were, you know, kind of, you know, clutching their heart at some moments of time because they're, it looks as if, you know, they were diving in the water at some point. If the community here in El Caño didn't do it for themselves, would there even still be homes in that area?
10: Home is really a place to belong and to build your sense of self and to understand how you fit into all of these larger systems, into your family, into your neighborhood. But at its core, home is about who gets to belong, who gets to remain. So disaster recovery is when it destroys your home, when it destroys a neighborhood. How we recover is also about who gets to belong and who gets to survive this disaster and who gets to survive the next disaster and how they get to survive it.
1: It felt precious in Puerto Rico to build these relationships with our peers. We weren't trying to impress a funder or plead with the government agency. We could just reflect on what was common and what was unique in our own experiences in our cities. If we could build on that, how different things could be. Luis Gallardo shared our hope that we could continue to build on our collective knowledge and experiences.
5: We just hope these relationships are durable and they keep lasting. And, you know, 5 years from now, there might be another disaster in Texas. There might be another one in Louisiana. And we need to keep that network open. Fortunately, we have models that we could look back now and say, you know what, it didn't work in this or that situation, or it created more inequalities. So we need that community-based focus to make this work and count.
10: There was something that someone said the first day that we were here. Resistance is really strong in Puerto Rico. I think it's really beautiful, da da da. But every beautiful story shouldn't have to be about resistance. And that really, really spoke to me because I think we find a lot of comfort in our organizing work in Houston. It's like how we help to make sense of disaster, right? And how we find a way through it. But like we also deserve the peace of mind and the comfort and the other types of beautiful stories that are out there that feel really far away when you're dealing with even a regular rain causing a flood, let alone a hurricane causing a flood.
1: All facts. It shouldn't be a luxury to just lead our lives, all of us, regardless of whether we have a lot of money. Zoe and I, and so many others, do our work because, as a country, the U.S. just can't get it together. We aren't there yet. Even after a record number of pandemic deaths and major job losses that have pushed millions of people to the margins.
4: Even then, though, like Rochelle's colleague Erica said, there's never a time when you can't use your voice. We'll have more to say about what happens when people use their voices to resist, vote, and organize for better living conditions on the final episode of But Next Time. We're your hosts, Chriselle Pillay and Rose Arrieta. We produced this series with our senior producer, Leah Mahan, who edited this episode with story editor, Cheryl Duvall. Fernando Arruda wrote the music and mixed the sound. Thanks to Liana Lopez for sound recording and Rosalia Valencia Tao, our translator and archival researcher.
1: 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Supervising producer, Paige Wood. Impact producer, Anna Lee and Julia Steele Allen. Associate producer, Kati Diallo. 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

Cause there's a reason doesn't mean it happened for a good cause. Even apple eating, even eating caught a tough call. We all fall down, the bells pound, trying to make it off the ground for the 10 count. They say it's fate, you should try to find some meaning in it. I try not to take it personal, I think it's

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1: Golly, there's nothing to do. Wally's at baseball practice. Jane has her piano lesson.
2: It's Friday afternoon and Timmy's having a little trouble with boredom. You know, Timmy, the best way to beat boredom is...
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3: Have a good day at work, honey. Remember, Billy has his first baseball game today.
4: 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Wouldn't miss it for the world.
5: Hey, Mike, watch out for vehicles today because we weren't able to close off all traffic for the stretch of road we're resurfacing today.
6: Tis the season for roadway construction. And according to the Bureau of Labor Statistics, on average, negligent drivers cause 115 fatal occupational injuries at road construction sites per year. So, when you come across the orange cones and flashing lights, remember to slow down. Let's make certain our construction workers get home safe, so Mike can catch Billy's first baseball game.
3: Hey, Dad! You made it! You made it! You made it!
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6: This safe driving message has been brought to you by your friends at WMUL-FM.